0: which are to follow. That's not Ishmael's voice any longer. We suddenly have a different narrator. And out of nowhere, Ishmael's voice stops, and we're hearing, I would call it Melville's voice, who is now speaking to us as the author of the book. It's made even clearer at the turn, the very end of the chapter. We go through this chapter that, as I said, is basically a zoology textbook. And finally, final chapter, a final paragraph of the chapter. It was stated at the outset that this system would not be here and at once perfected. You cannot but plainly see that I have kept my word. That I does not ring of Ishmael. That rings of Melville talking to us. But I now leave my cetological system standing thus unfinished, even as the great cathedral of Cologne was left, with the crane still standing upon the top of the uncompleted tower. For small erections may be finished by their first architects, grand ones, true ones, ever leave the copestone to posterity. God keep me from ever completing anything. This whole book is but a draft, nay, but the draft of a draft. Oh, time, strength, cash, and patience. That's the author. That's the author as he's writing. That's not Ishmael. And all of a sudden, we've got two narrators in the book. I mean, it's again an example of schizophrenia. You'll go along, then all of a sudden it's Ishmael's voice talking again. We're back in the narrative. And he hasn't set this up. He hasn't explained it to us. Suddenly there we are. There are moments in the drama, a couple of things I don't want to give away before you get there, but Ahab himself has some very peculiar moments where suddenly we get different sides of his character.
1: May I ask, how well do you think Ahab hangs together?
0: Brilliantly as a creation. Ahab is the greatest character in all of American literature, which is one reason this is the great book. Because the greatest book has to contain a great character. The one reason the Iliad is great is because Homer does sing the wrath of Achilles. One reason the Odyssey is great is because Odysseus is a magnificent creation. The Aeneid is Aeneas, and without Aeneas it would be nothing. Hamlet's Hamlet, Lear is Lear. And Moby Dick is not that, well, we've got two great characters. We've got Ahab and we've got that whale for which it's named. But it's interesting, the book is not called Ahab. It's that whale. His eye is on the whale. The mystery of the whale. And I think Ahab is just an absolutely magnificent character. By the way, as you're reading through it, I don't know how far you'll get, but do be aware, that pattern I gave you for tragedy

Catholic content, which didn't hold back from all truths, and not just selectively editing to cater for politically correct sensibilities of the modern age. Because Catholic truth remains Catholic truth, both in and out of season.

Before cock crows, thou wilt deny me 3 times. And he went out and wept bitterly. Now when morning came, all the chief priests and the elders of the people took counsel together against Jesus in order to put him to death. And they bound him and led him away and delivered him to Pontius Pilate the procurator. Then Judas, who betrayed him, when he saw that he was condemned, repented and brought back the 30 pieces of silver to the chief priests and the elders, saying, I have sinned in betraying innocent blood. But they said, What is that to us? See to it thyself. And he flung the pieces of silver into the temple and withdrew, and went away and hanged himself with a halter. And the chief priests took the pieces of silver and said, It is not lawful to put them into the treasury, seeing that it is the price of blood. And after they had consulted together, they bought with them the potter's field as a burial place for strangers. For this reason, that field has been called even to this day Haseldama, that is, the field of blood. Then what was spoken through Jeremiah the prophet was fulfilled. And they took the 30 pieces of silver, the price of him who was priced, upon whom the children of Israel set a price, and they gave them for the potter's field, as the Lord directed me. Now Jesus stood before the procurator, and the procurator asked him, saying, Art thou the king of the Jews? Jesus said to him, Thou sayest it. And when he was accused by the chief priests and the elders, he made no answer. Then Pilate said to him, Dost thou not hear how many things they prefer against thee? But he did not answer him a single word, so that the procurator wondered exceedingly. Now at festive time, the procurator used to release to the crowd a prisoner whomever they would. Now he had at that time a notorious prisoner called Barabbas. Therefore, when they had gathered together, Pilate said, Whom do you wish that I release to you, Barabbas or Jesus, who is called Christ? For he knew that they had delivered him up out of envy. Now, as he was sitting on the judgment seat, his wife sent to him, saying, Have nothing to do with that just man, for I have suffered many things in a dream today because of him. But the chief priests and the elders persuaded the crowds to ask for Barabbas and to destroy Jesus. But the procurator addressed them and said to them, Which of the two do you wish that I release to you? And they said, Barabbas. Pilate said to them, What then am I to do with Jesus, who is called Christ? They all said, Let him be crucified. The procurator said to them, Why? What evil has he done? But they kept crying out the more, saying, Let him be crucified. Now Pilate, seeing that he was doing no good, but rather that a riot was breaking out, took water and washed his hands in sight of the crowd, saying, I am innocent.

he hath made that man cannot comprehend his power and wisdom. Then the Lord answered Job out of a whirlwind and said, Who is this that wrappeth up sentences in unskillful words? Gird up thy loins like a man, I will ask thee, and answer thou me. Where wast thou when I laid the foundations of the earth? Tell me if thou hast understanding. Who hath laid the measures thereof, if thou knowest? Or who hath stretcheth the line upon it? Upon what are its bases grounded? Or who laid the cornerstone thereof, when the morning stars praised me together, and all the sons of God made a joyful melody? Who shut up the sea with doors when it broke forth, as issuing out of the womb? When I made a cloud the garment thereof, and wrapped it in a mist as in swaddling bands? I set my bounds around it, and made it bars and doors. And I said, Hitherto thou shalt come, and shalt go no further, and here thou shalt break thy swelling waves. Didst thou, since thy birth, command the morning, and show the dawning of the day its place? And didst thou hold the extremities of the earth, shaking them? And hast thou shaken the ungodly out of it? The seal shall be restored as clay, and shall stand as a garment. From the wicked their light shall be taken away, and the high arm shall be broken. Hast thou entered into the depths of the sea, and walked in the lowest parts of the deep? Have the gates of death been opened to thee, and hast thou seen the darksome doors? Hast thou considered the breadth of the earth? Tell me, if thou knowest all things. Where is the way where light dwelleth? Where is the place of darkness? That thou mayest bring everything to its own bounds, and understand the paths of the house thereof. Didst thou know then that thou shouldst be born, and didst thou know the number of thy days? Hast thou entered into the storehouses of the snow, or hast thou beheld the treasures of the hail, which I have prepared for the time of the enemy, against the day of battle and war? By what way is the light spread, and heat divided upon the earth? Who gave a course to violent showers, or a way for noisy thunder, that it should rain on the earth without man in the wilderness, where no mortal dwelleth, that it should fill the desert and desolate land, and should bring forth green grass? Who is the father of rain, or who begot the drops of dew? Out of whose womb came the ice, and the frost from heaven? Who hath gendered it? The waters are hardened like a stone, and the surface of the deep is congealed. Shalt thou be able to join together the shining stars, the Pleiades? Or canst thou stop the turning about of Arcturus? Canst thou bring forth the day star in its time, and make the evening star to rise upon the children of the earth? Dost thou know the order of heaven? Canst thou set down the reason thereof on the earth? Canst thou lift up thy voice to the clouds, that an abundance of waters may cover thee? Canst thou send lightnings, and will they go, and will they return, and say to thee, Here we are? Who hath put wisdom in the heart of man, or who gave

0: suddenly and tragically, and the waters roll over the whole thing as if nothing had ever been there. It's very frightening. It's a frightening vision.
1: Yeah, and basically, you know, basically saying that America, as America, is unredeemable or a hopeless case.
0: As long as the mad vision drives the ship, fair enough. As long as the mad vision drives the ship. What is frightening in the book, we can imagine a first mate who could have a vision to stand up to Ahab. But what the book is positing is that there is no such man on the ship. The only, you know, look where the nobility on the ship resides and look who the true believers on the ship are. The main true believer is Queequeg, who's a pagan, who believes firmly in his paganism and at least worships little Yojo, the little, you know, brown idol. And there is the sense that there is more devotion in the pagans on the ship than in the so-called Christians. And Ahab himself has nothing of the Christian. What's driving the ship, the vision driving the ship, is not even a, can't even make out a case for it being a kind of Christian, it's not a Christian vision.
2: Great God, I'd rather be a pagan sucker than a creed outlaw.
0: Worn.
2: That's Wordsworth's beginning in the early 1800s in England.
0: That's right.
2: Wishing he were a pagan, because if he were a pagan, at least he'd look at nature and see some gods, some meaning, some significance.
0: That's right.
2: But as a man of the Enlightenment, he looks out there and he sort of calculates, it would take 2 bulldozers to shoot this hill, and yeah, it would take 3 tons of TNT to destroy this village. And
0: that's right. You can rest assured that Starbuck has seen to it that all the supplies are on the ship, and that the ship is running ordered, but in terms of a vision to counter this. So I guess my point, the problem is there's no one with a real vision on the ship. There's no way of countering. There's no counter force. We could posit a different book, but Melville hasn't given us that book, and the reason is he himself doesn't see one. He himself can't imagine one.
1: So basically, anybody that's a great literary figure in American history has always seen the madness of the American.
0: Yeah.
1: So basically, but there's nobody, is there anybody that even gives a glimpse of something?
0: Yep, a little,
1: basically good.
0: Yeah, a little crippled lady from Georgia. A little crippled lady from Georgia. We're going to bump into her tonight. And she, in her way, is as nuts as Ahab. I sincerely mean that. I sincerely mean that. And the fact of the matter is, if she'd been on the ship, she'd have nailed that old coot in a minute. It may be the only possible reason for putting women on ship is that maybe Flannery O'Connor could have gotten on the Pequod, and she would have run Ahab round that deck until he didn't know which end was up, and it would have been Captain Flannery who would have gotten the ship back home and made them all convert and go to mass.
3: That's
0: you know, really.

salvation. By approaching them, we make a public profession of our faith in the sight of men. Thus, when we approach baptism, we openly profess our belief that by virtue of its salutary waters in which we are washed, the soul is spiritually cleansed. The sacraments have also great influence, not only in exciting and exercising our faith, but also in inflaming that charity with which we should love one another, when we recollect that by partaking of these mysteries in common, we are knit together in the closest bonds and are made members of one body. A final consideration, which is of the greatest importance for the life of a Christian, is that the sacraments repress and subdue the pride of the human heart and exercise us in the practice of humility, for they oblige us to subject ourselves to sensible elements in obedience to God, from whom we had before impiously revolted in order to serve the elements of the world. These are the chief points that appeared to us necessary for the instruction of the faithful on the name, nature, and institution of a sacrament. When they shall have been accurately expounded by the pastor, his next duty will be to explain the constituents of each sacrament, its parts, and the rites and ceremonies which have been added to its administration. Constituent parts of the sacraments. In the first place, then, it should be explained that the sensible thing which enters into the definition of a sacrament, as already given, although constituting but one sign, is twofold. Every sacrament consists of two things: matter, which is called the element, and form, which is commonly called the word. This is the doctrine of the Fathers of the Church, and the testimony of St. Augustine on the subject is familiar to all. The word, he says, is joined to the element, and it becomes a sacrament. By the word sensible thing, therefore, the Fathers understand not only the matter or element, such as water in baptism, chrism in confirmation, and oil in extreme unction, all of which fall under the eye, but also the words which constitute the form, and which are addressed to the ear. Both are clearly pointed out by the Apostle when he says, "Christ loved the church, and delivered himself up for it, that he might sanctify it, cleansing it by the laver of water in the word of life." Here both the matter and the form of the sacrament are expressly mentioned. In order to make the meaning of the rite that is being performed easier and clearer, words had to be added to the matter. For of all signs, words are evidently the most significant, and without them, what the matter for the

0: kingdom come, thy will be done, on earth as it is in heaven. Give us this day our daily bread, and forgive us our trespasses, as we forgive those who trespass against us. And lead us not into temptation, but deliver us from evil. Amen. Hail Mary, full of grace, the Lord is with thee. Blessed art thou among women, and blessed is the fruit of thy womb, Jesus.
1: Holy Mary, Mother of God, pray for us sinners, now and at the hour of our death. Amen.
0: Glory be to the Father, and to the Son, and to the Holy Spirit,
1: as it was in the beginning, is now, and ever shall be, world without end. Amen.
0: Lord Jesus crucified, have mercy on us.

0: The ninth station. Jesus falls the third time. We adore you, O Christ, and we praise you, because by your holy cross you have redeemed the world. Let us consider how Jesus Christ fell for the third time. He was extremely weak, and the cruelty of his executioners was excessive. They tried to hasten his steps, though he hardly had strength to move. Let us pray. Our outraged Jesus, by the weakness you suffered in going to Calvary, give us enough strength to overcome all human respect and all our evil passions, which have led us to despise your friendship. We love you, Jesus, with all our hearts. We are sorry for ever having offended you. Never permit us to offend you again. Grant that we may love you always, and then do with us as you will. Our Father, who art in heaven, hallowed be thy name. Thy kingdom come, thy will be done, on earth as it is in heaven. Give us this day our daily bread, and forgive us our trespasses, as we forgive those who trespass against us. And lead us not into temptation, but deliver us from evil. Amen. Hail Mary, full of grace, the Lord is with thee. Blessed art thou among women, and blessed is the fruit of thy womb, Jesus.
1: Holy Mary, Mother of God, pray for us sinners, now and at the hour of our death. Amen.
0: Glory be to the Father, and to the Son, and to the Holy Spirit,
1: as it was in the beginning, is now, and ever shall be, world without end. Amen.
0: Lord Jesus crucified, have mercy.

only one God, our Lord Jesus Christ. We have only one King, our Lord Jesus Christ. And so, the faithful follow them. The priests who proclaim the faith. And those who compromise, we can't follow. It's that simple. And in this time, we know that he continues here, I can hear them say, oh, you exaggerate. There are many good bishops who pray, who have the faith, who are edifying. And then the archbishop says, but as soon as they accept false religious liberty, which is being promoted by Pope Francis, and not just Pope Francis, the Sedevacantists think Pope Francis is the worst thing, but he's not. Pope Francis is just continuing Vatican II. And Paul VI is as bad as Pope Francis. John Paul II is as bad as Pope Francis. Benedict XVI is as bad as Pope Francis. They're all traitors to the faith because of Vatican II. They all promoted Vatican II and religious liberty. And because they are Pope, they're able to do such damage. So he says, as soon as these priests, bishops, or even popes, accept false religious liberty, hence the secular state, false ecumenism, and hence the admission of many ways of salvation, and as soon as they accept the liturgical reform, and hence the practical denial of the sacrifice of the Mass, and as soon as they accept the new catechisms, with all their errors and heresies, they officially contribute to the revolution within the Church and to the Church's destruction. So you are those of tradition and faithful to tradition. We are, unworthy though we are, and as useless and insignificant as we are, you are the ones rebuilding the Church. And that's why the Virgin Mary asks our participation to bring about her victory. She wants us to help her bring it about by the daily rosary, by living the message of Fatima, by living the true spirit of the children of Fatima, which is to be completely absorbed in our Lord Jesus Christ. Everything for the glory of our Lord Jesus Christ as King. And in our families, in our soul, we must fight for it in our city and our nations. And that's the Catholic faith. Christ is God, He is King. Tu solus Santus, you alone are holy. Tu solus Dominus, you alone are the Lord. Tu solus Altissimus, Jesu Christe, you alone are the most, the highest, Jesus Christ, because He is truly God. So let us sing this new song, which is the sacrifice of the Mass. It is the most

by which I am held is the body. The soul enlightened is she who, knowing well the grievousness of being detained and kept back by any hindrance from reaching her end, suffers thereby great pain, inasmuch as she is very tender. God, by

rather friendly character at the beginning of his career, they decided to help him to work for journals, for magazines, for newspapers of the day. Vuillot had a good career lined up in this regard, and in fact was making all of the right contacts and steps to rise up in French society of his day, and we're talking now about French society of the 1820s and 1830s. Vuillot was rising right to the top of this thing slowly as a youth until he took a trip to Rome. And along the way, and in Rome itself, Vuillot became impressed by the need for him to take his Catholic faith seriously. So the figure, the type of man that he was, he immediately recognized that even though his contacts and the career that was being set up for him would not approve of a fully practicing Catholic now coming back into the picture, Vuillot decided that this is what he must do. And by dint of hard work and certain other contacts he managed to make within the Catholic world, he managed by the end of the 1830s to become the long-time editor of one of the greatest Catholic newspapers in France of the day, a daily newspaper which was known as L'Univers, okay, or the Universe. Vuillot's activities then extended from about 1839, 1840 with this newspaper down to the end of the 1870s. So he had a long time as editor of this thing with one or two breaks for reasons of censorship on the part of the government. In addition, he wrote. And he wrote everything from satires to novels to devotional works to poetry. These two facets of his life together are the things that has given him the reputation that he does have. Very brief indication of what the man's life was like. At the end of his life, in recognition for the work that he had done for the Catholic cause, Vuillot was, by the way, one of the closest friends of Pope Pius IX, in recognition, Vuillot was given a place of honor in the Church of Sacré-Cœur in Paris. So that if you enter the Church of Sacré-Cœur, one of the first things that you meet up with is a bust of Louis Vuillot with a description of his activities and then again this statement of Pius X about his being a model for Catholic laymen. Well, just briefly having mentioned that, I want to move on more in more greater detail to the second point, which is a discussion of the perceptiveness and innovation of this man's thinking. And I want to discuss this just in two forms. One, concerning the way in which Vuillot felt the fighting for the faith had to be done. And then secondly, Vuillot's apologetic, his understanding of why there had to be such a thing as a Catholic counter-revolution. When we talk about his style of fighting, or his way of fighting, you can see right away the innovativeness of the man. Because Vuillot indicated from the earliest days as editor of this newspaper that the modern world required

the most wonderful thing that a man can do. See the beauty and then sing. And we find spontaneous singing many times in sacred scripture. Moses, when he saw the Red Sea come back and destroy the Egyptian people, he saw the power and the manifestation of the greatness of God, and he sang. As he was standing there on a rock overlooking the Red Sea, and all of the Egyptians were wiped out, he sang the glory of God. And David sang many times the glory of God. And so we sing. And Epiphany is the first feast of seeing the great divine manifestation. But when you look at it, look at what happened the day on this January the 6th, 2012 years ago, or 13 years ago, when three kings saw a little baby in a house. He was no longer in the cave. He was in some rented house in the city of Bethlehem somewhere. And they went to this little house. And there was some small flat that was rented in the town of Bethlehem. And they went into that little flat, and there was a baby. And they rejoiced with an exceeding great joy. And today, a consideration of the journey of the three kings. When you go back to the very beginning of that journey, which was about a year before the coming of our Lord Jesus Christ, there are three wise men, and they are pagans. They are not Jews. They know some of the ancient prophecies. We know that we know that there are some pagans, not only the Jews, but there are some pagans that prophesied the coming of the Messiah. We read and we sing about it in the Dies Irae, that the Sibyl speaks about the coming of the Messiah. And others speak about the coming of the Messiah. The reason for this is it's a corruption of the revelation which God gave to Adam. When Noah's children went off and abandoned God, they remembered that there would be a Messiah. And so in some of the pagan traditions, some of them kept a kind of a memory that there would be some Messiah. And so some of these pagan corrupted prophecies were coming to these three kings, each of them in three different places, St. Gaspar, St. Melchior, and St. Balthazar. And on their own, they were reading these interesting prophecies about someone to come. Now, in order then to read these prophecies, we have to presuppose some certain things. There are millions or at least thousands of kings in the East at this time. But three of them had something different going on inside of their hearts. They had something different going on inside of their minds. Why were they looking into prophecies? Why were they interested in these things? You know, when we study the heart of man, we discover that one of the mysteries about us human beings is we look for explanations. We look for reasons. We look for answers only when we have sorrows. If we do not have sorrows, if we do not have troubles, we don't look

0: Athanasian Creed or something. He wasn't, it wasn't required, the bishop, the novice order bishop reconciled him without requiring that he recant his quote-unquote errors. I think so. They just asked him to recite the creed. So...
1: Do the meeting actually they don't have a priest to guide them?
0: I think they do have priests, yes. I think they do have priests. I'm not sure, but you can't trust them for the Catholic mind. You won't get the Catholic mind. On some questions, yes, but it's like the port side of the Titanic was intact, but the starboard has a gash in it. You know, on this question, the Catholic doctrine is a block, and you have to accept it all.
1: Not all the Benedictines fall into that category, do they? Isn't there a monastery somewhere down by Texas, down south somewhere?
0: There's a Tridentine group of Benedictines down in New Mexico. Yes.
2: Is that a crying in the wilderness? Is that from the...
0: That used to be good. That came out of New Jersey, Berlin, or Berlin, New Jersey. It used to be very good. But I think the one who used to write the Holy Monastery, I think it was John Venari. And he's not there any longer. He's now editing the Catholic Family News, I think it's called. Right?
2: That's right.
0: And he's just got married, poor man. And so, you know, he's into a new life, if you can call it that. The author now of materials coming out of Berlin, New Jersey, must be different. I don't know who it is, but...
1: It's Silent Labor of Jersey.
0: Yes, that could easily be, yes.
1: Pope Pius IX.
0: Yes.
1: I read a little article about him. I know it's secluded, like this year. One time he was gave an audience to a bunch of Anglican priests, or bishops, and entities, and what have you. And upon their departure, they asked him for his blessing.
0: Yeah.
1: And he kind of stunned them for a minute, and he finally said it, of course, in Latin. And I can't repeat it now, they don't know, but it was may you be blessed by him and whose honor you shall be burned.
0: That's right. That's it. The priest, when he blesses incense may you be blessed in the name of him in whose honor you will be burned. That's at Mass. And it's Pius IX was Catholic, no doubt about it. He was Catholic, yes. He's now venerable. He's been declared venerable. He's up for canonization. It's surprising because he's definitely not a modernist.

No, I don't think so. Because you know, we are still good and blah blah blah. These honest souls, there are honest souls that are very impressed by traditional doctrine and worship. Even if they still attend the new mass, they observe the society, they follow it with interest, they seek to contact us, they ask for our publications, and stay in communication with us. The same holds true for the Ecclesia Dei communities. And among diocesan priests who, thanks to Motu Proprio of 2007, have begun to celebrate the Tridentine Mass. We are more than just a society with almost 600 priests. Our influence is deeply felt in the church, and particularly in those circles which have a future. What is the message here? The future of the Catholic Church is in the conservative movements. We have to join those movements. We have to connect ourselves to all these indult communities. We've got to join them. And that the future is in them. The others are dying, and the future is in the conservative movements. They stay in communication with us, thanks to the great gift of the Motu Proprio. The Ecclesia Dei communities are being more positive with us. Some of them I've talked to also, they have said, "Well, you know, we're very happy that you're coming back to Rome. You're coming back. Because when we come back, when we are approved, when we leave behind our former excommunicated status, which is a false status, false acclaim, then we justify their position of the last 25 years. We don't show that the church is coming to tradition. We show that we are leaving tradition." And then continuing, "So there's still a chance to regularize a society. But it seems that the bottom line is to recognize the council. So we're still aiming at this regularization. It's not left behind at all. Of course, we recognize that there was a Second Vatican Council," says Father Pfluger. "Archbishop Lefebvre himself was a council father." Of course there was a Second Vatican Council. Archbishop Lefebvre was a council father. Nevertheless, we must admit that not only the post-conciliar reforms, but also certain texts of the council itself are in contradiction with important doctrines already defined by the Church. Certain ambiguities and novelties are at the heart of the present dissolution taking place within the Church. For Rome, it is unacceptable that we speak of the errors of the Council. And so we talk about errors, ambiguities, and then errors. So that there are certain errors of the Council. We have to criticize the Council. There are ambiguities and novelties. But these ambiguities and these novelties, these errors, they're not as bad as they once were. They can be overcome. We can overcome these errors and these novelties. And so we should, why should we start to make about faces? The ambiguities and problems of the

me. Be pleased, O my Lord, to give value to my tears. Make these tears, O Lord, acceptable to Thee. Purify the troubled water of my soul, that so no temptation may be given to anyone, of forming rash judgments, as

0: was a defrock priest. I don't know if he lived in concubinage though, but he was a defrock priest. And they said that you could see on Lamne's face, on his demeanor, that he was a priest. Even though he was wearing suit and tie, whatever, people could tell you were a priest. You can't deny it. And Ernest Renan also, I think, was a priest. And so there was already an attack on the priestly celibacy. But priestly celibacy is vital for the... I think it's a source of strength of the Latin Church above the Oriental Church. Even in the Oriental Church, if you are married and living, you know, a marriage, you know, with your wife in the Oriental Church, you cannot hear a confession. You are, you know, a low-grade priest. But the source of strength of the Latin Church is precisely the priestly celibacy. How could I do what I do today, or my apostolate in Asia, how could I do it if I were married? She would be crazy. She would go bonkers. You're never there, you know. You're bringing any money, you know. You don't think about me. You didn't write to me this month, or, you know. She would be gone. Or she'd be totally depressed. It's impossible. But the main reason, what's the main reason for celibacy?
1: Chastity.
0: Chastity, but what's the reason for chastity?
1: Purity.
0: Purity, and where is purity? Why do we have to be pure? Why do we have to be chaste?
1: Because we are the other Christ.
0: Huh?
1: We are other Christ.
0: Other Christ.
2: If we offer the sacrifice.
0: Offer sacrifice.
1: Spotless.
0: And sacrifice an act to God. God is a spirit. So how can we claim to be spiritual man if we are immersed into the cares of the body? That's what St. Paul, and the reference for chastity in scripture that you go throughout the Protestants and in the Misaldo now, what's the reference, the main reference? 1 Corinthians chapter 7. Protestants, you know, they just jump over the chapter. They got a quote elsewhere, the
1: verses.
0: The verse. But they're going to jump that verse too. Just like they are going to jump over the quote of our Lord, which is also very expressive, very has a carnality, you know. He says there are eunuchs. There are different types of eunuchs. You have those who were born that way. They are impotent. There are those who, you know, became such by an action, you know. They are eunuchs. And you have a third type of eunuchs, who are eunuchs for the sake of the kingdom of God. So our Lord insists, and he clearly states,